0: This was a song by band Kaska called Ostriv, an island, which is, I assume, the Chernobyl area has been. There you can hear how the artists imagined, how they imagined it back then, the sounds of the explosion, the alarm sirens, the dosimeter, and even sparkling of the atoms in the sun. And in between, there is also lamenting for the home, for the lost paradise.
1: Come on, voices!
0: Hello, welcome Natalia and Polina from Greenpeace Ukraine. So Natalia is the head office of Greenpeace Ukraine, and Polina is the program leader of Ukraine. Today, with these two women, we are going to talk about the situation of in Chernobyl, in the area of Chernobyl, the nuclear power plant, and the situation at the Zaporizhia nuclear power plant, about the peace atom, does it exist, about the International Atomic Agency, why is it just so deep concern, is it useless? They're going to share some stories from their work. Also, Natalia made a research about the Ukrainian eco movement and climate movement, so we would hear a little bit about that. Hello and welcome. How are you doing? And what is, like, are you now in Ukraine? What is the situation?
2: Hello, nice to meet you. We are both in Kyiv, in the office in this very center of Kyiv. And the situation now is definitely better than it was during the winter months. As you may know, that this winter, January and February, for Kyiv especially, was really very hard. One of the worst situation in energy. That's why with the spring slowly coming back to our city, we should say that it's much better now.
3: Yeah, I totally agree with Natalia. The situation is much better. Now we are in the springtime. We survived. It's really nice to know. Russians, they are not only targeting big infrastructure of Ukraine, but also the heating systems, energy facilities, and try to make our life impossible in a big and small cities. But the spring came, and we are now repairing everything and developing our lives.
0: That's good to hear. I would start with a bit of the history of Greenpeace. It exists in Ukraine since like the 90s, right? How and why did it start? Could you tell us, maybe, I don't know, Natalia?
2: Yes, that's true. The first Greenpeace activities started in Ukraine pretty immediately after Chernobyl accident, Chernobyl tragedy. So after 1986, when 40 years ago, Chernobyl tragedy happened, in a few years already, Greenpeace colleagues were here in Ukraine helping with the equipment for the ambulance for children affected by Chernobyl tragedy. And this laboratory was aimed to help with the medicine investigations. It was a kind of a testing laboratory for children. And then, actually, a few years later, the full presence of Greenpeace was developed. There was also the team working in Kyiv, and mainly focusing on nuclear risk and the impact of Chernobyl tragedy on different spheres of life of Ukrainian society. And yeah, each anniversary of Chernobyl was a pretty important day for that team, not only for Greenpeace Ukraine, but also for the civil society in that years, after the first years of Ukrainian independence. Office was functioning for 5-6 years, and unfortunately, it was closed at the end of 90s. Though environmental civil society and environmental movement exist, it continued to operate in these years and definitely exists now. And Greenpeace's second try, I could say, started in exactly after full-scale invasion in 2022. After full-scale invasion in

0: So let's then talk about what Greenpeace Ukraine does. First, I'm curious why Greenpeace was important in the beginning and why was it closed?
1: Yeah, definitely. Greenpeace was one of multiple actors which stepped in to address this unimaginable catastrophe which happened in Chernobyl nuclear power plant, and work also much action-driven and internationally connected organization as Greenpeace for the emerging civil society of Ukraine was definitely important. You may know, you may heard that Chernobyl was not only the accident and this huge tragedy, losing people lives. It was also the very start of civil society movements in Ukraine, because just a year after the first civil society environmental organization was registered and protests appeared, protests against silence of authority. The problem that authorities addressed this tragedy so badly, people were not prepared, not informed, information was hidden, and this resulted in a massive protest, which then transformed and became a considerable driver of a fight for independence. So we may clearly say that Chernobyl tragedy became the driver for civil society push and the fight for independence.
0: Oh, also the fight for independence. Oh, wow. Okay. Some good came out of the tragedy. And yes, staying still in Chernobyl back then, what happened? Was it an accident, just like human mistake, or was it planned? Or I heard this theory that they were testing something. What was it exactly?
2: I can go ahead with that. So, yes, definitely there were a mix of things that have happened, which caused the biggest nuclear accident in the history of the world. The biggest issue, I would say, that during Soviet times, all the information were hidden, and that led to this catastrophe, because there were some problems in the construction of the reactor RBMK goals. But as Soviet Union didn't want to say that they can construct anything which has problems, they didn't share this information nor for outside, but also inside all the unit. So when the workers of CNPP started their work and they started the experiments, they didn't take into consideration these problems in the construction of the reactor. And actually, then after all the situation happened, you know that they kept hiding the information. They didn't share the information about the accident. So during the first week, no one knew that something have happened. Only the local workers and only the local citizens, which even they were staying in the zone and they were staying near the Chernobyl destroyed nuclear reactor during one day before they actually Soviets let them left the places and started the evacuation. But even then they were told that this evacuation will not last long, so just take your passports and like the most important things. So even then everything were hidden, and we know that this is some really special thing of Soviet Union, but also Russia. They are hiding information. They are lying about what is happening, and they are putting into a huge, huge risk, not only their people, but also people of the world.
0: Yeah, actually, Pani Lydia, so the granny who was a journalist there in Chernobyl, she said that they didn't know, like, the first day, the citizens of Chernobyl, they had no idea what was going on in the beginning. Like, only authorities knew, even the police didn't know in the beginning. Just the party authorities knew what would happen. Just some people saw flashes. They thought it was thunder. And also, interesting thing, she mentioned that in Chernobyl there were kind of like refugees from Chelyabinsk nuclear power plant. Have you heard that there was a catastrophe also in Chelyabinsk?
2: I think it is about the catastrophe which have happened in Mayak. It's not the reactors that were generating the electricity, but they were doing tests and they were trying to create the nuclear bomb back then. And there were catastrophes that also have happened, but the reason was that in the storage of the used of the spent fuel, at some point there were a power outage, so they couldn't freeze, let's say, the

0: fuel, and which is why this explosion happened. It was a massive accident, not that big as in Chernobyl, but really, really massive. One of the first, or even the first accident, if we're not taking into account deliberate bombardments of Hiroshima and Nagasaki. But the same situation back then, Soviets, they didn't let anyone tell anything about that. All the information were hidden, so no one knew about this accident before Chernobyl happened, which happened like years and years, decades after. No one knew anything. Those workers... Wow. Who were working back then, they signed a contract of confidentiality, so they couldn't share this information. And up to that, they didn't even get any payments as liquidators of that catastrophe, because all the information were hidden.
1: Thank you for sharing that information. I'm shocked. But let's go back to Greenpeace. So what does Greenpeace do these days? And why was it started now in 2022?
0: In 2022, when Russia started invasion of Ukraine, Greenpeace people realized the huge risk of nuclear power plants, which are still here, because even Chernobyl, although it's not generating electricity, but it's still working and it still needs electricity, water, etc. And since the first day of the full-scale invasion, our colleagues from all over the world started to monitor the situation, tried to tell the government that Zaporizhzhia is in the risk, started to try to raise this information in the international society. And since then, 24/7, we are monitoring the situation in all the nuclear power plants, especially in Zaporizhzhia nuclear power plants. We're doing the satellite imageries. We are analyzing what Russians are doing there. We are trying to work with the disinformation, which is spreading all over the world all the time. And just months after full-scale invasion, when the territory started to be deoccupied, we also started to work on a green reconstruction project where we are realizing support of municipalities in their decision to be reconstructed in a modern ecological way. So we share the knowledge with them. We help them with technologies to install solar panels, to install heat pumps in parallel to your work.
1: Mm-hmm. So you mean the occupied territory, do you mean Kyiv or Chernobyl or both?
0: So yes, we are working in Kyiv region, we are working in Sumy region, which also were occupied, we are working in Kharkiv region. In Chernobyl, of course, we are working in Chernobyl since 2022, when the government of Ukraine invited us to be the independent organization who would document the Russian crimes which were made during the occupation of Chernobyl. Because they did a lot of things during this 1 month and a half of occupation in Chernobyl. They destroyed the laboratory of EcoAction, the organization who is monitoring the situation in Chernobyl, who are working on preventing further spread of radiation outside the zone. And Russians destroyed their lab, they've stole their equipment, did a lot of really, really bad things there. And we are there since 2022. We are monitoring, we are documenting, we are sharing this information inside and outside Ukraine.
1: Wow, this sounds shocking, also horrible. Yeah, so you like build a new laboratory and to keep the work going?
0: Not actually. So we are documenting. We didn't help EcoAction to rebuild their lab. They're doing it.
2: EcoCenter. It's EcoCenter.
1: EcoCenter.
0: I'm so sorry. Yes. So we are not helping EcoCenter with rebuilding their lab. We just documented this crime and we're spreading this information.
1: Okay, this is your
0: but
1: work.
0: At the same time, we're helping the scientists of Chernobyl to do testings of the cooling pond, which still has a lot of contamination inside after 40 years of nuclear disaster in Chernobyl. And we are, since 2025, we are present in the Chernobyl nuclear power plant. We were there after the first hours of drone attack of the new safe confinement. We're documenting that. We're helping also to spread this information.
1: Mm-hmm. And you also, what another thing that Greenpeace does, and you, Natalia, did, was researching the development of Ukrainian eco-movement, right? Could you tell a bit more about that?
2: Definitely. It was not my research. Greenpeace supported the work of Ukrainian Climate Network, And together with other environmental NGOs, Ecoltava and Plato, the research was done by the group of authors that interviewed almost 50 representatives of civil society movement in Ukraine and tried to find the trend and understand what was the impact of full-scale invasion on Ukrainian civil society as a democracy actor. And there are definitely trends similar to impact on the overall society. For example, reducing capacity, the labor gap because of mobilizing men in the army, the shortages of resources, donor support, etc. But in the same time, full-scale invasion transformed the movement itself. So there was a shift from more direct actions, open street activities, into more expert work, more research type of activities. Also, close cooperation with government was pretty clear trend, because with reducing capacity of governmental bodies, it creates a really huge gap. And the civil society, this is who fills it in. So there are multiple examples when NGO, civil society people, either creating pieces of legislation or just supporting certain directions of work, just stepping in because there is a gap. There is a huge gap in governance in our country. And this is the trend that it very much relies now on civil society. Plus, the clear trend was in Euro integration, and the focus of work transformed. It was more about ecosystems or biodiversity or value of some the climate change. And full-scale invasion transformed this narrative into what is important for society. EU accession, environmental crimes, sanctions on Russian fossil fuels. So certain trends became really uniting for civil society. Reconstruction, building bigger, better. So these are the certain transformations which we see now in the movement. And but definitely, as all of the society, we survived, but transformed a lot.
1: Yeah, in the beginning of the full-scale war was still the first 2 years, I believe. I was still in the Fridays for Future Ukraine, and that was also talking a lot about the sanctions on Russian fossil fuel, on the gas in particular, because oil is sanctioned partially, not very good enough. Yeah, but the gas is still there. EU still buys Russian fossil fuels, and Russian oil tankers still, shadow fleet still comes, finds its way to EU stations. And then I slowly shifted, slowly moved towards more of like fighting Russian propaganda in general.
2: Wanted to comment that these spheres which you mentioned, we see a huge progress. European Union committed to stop using Russian gas. Mm-hmm. The dependence still like there, definitely there, but it's already clear for everybody that decentralized renewables and the lack of dependency, geopolitical dependency, is important. So this trend is clearly there, as well as shadow fleet prevention actions we also see now. Like Sweden, for example, which stops the shadow fleet vessels of Russia. And yeah, the changes are inspiring, but unfortunately, they had to happen much earlier to much higher extent.
1: Yeah, I also wanted to say that what you described, how government started working with the NGOs, I believe, so like, Russia wants to tell the world that we are not democratic just because we don't have the election. In some way, we don't know, then doesn't make us a democracy. Because, yeah, we cannot during the war. It's another topic. But what you described, this is democracy. I mean, this is true democracy, like close cooperation. So, and I see like the, for me, what you say, it seems like the boundary between like the authority and then the civil society, the normal people, the activists, is like blurring. So there is no, the gap is becoming smaller. So the government realizes that it needs to rely more on the civil society, and the civil society cooperates with the government. Not that there is no antagonism that much. I believe this is a sign of true democracy. I mean, there are, of course, issues.
2: No, unfortunately, unfortunately, it's not the case at all. Okay. I should say it's vice versa.
1: Oh, okay.
2: Government is, to some extent, forced to rely on civil society just because there are no capacity. We need to move into euro integration, but experts are lacking. The capacity is lacking. So it's not because of some conscious policy.
1: No, of course, I understand. Of course, it's not like conscious, it's forced, but still it's like, I hope the trend stays.
2: But the trend itself is not what is needed. This trend is not the development which I would envision, because the role of civil society to be the watchdog, to control what government is saying, to check if their movement really, their policy and big politics represent the different group, vulnerable groups. For example, the interests of environment as our movement is there, right? And this is a role of civil society, not to duplicate functions which government should perform. This is their task. Mm-hmm. So I should say that this is rather temporary adaptation, and I do hope it will return to the normal setting. But you're right. I would not imagine this happening in autocratic or dictatorship
1: country. In Russia.
2: It happens because we have this movement. This is the power of civil society. When the need is there, what is needed is done. And also very good observation that the war, which is now for more than 12 years, is not just about territory. This is the existential war, the war of autocracy against democratic value. And this is where the front line lies. And that's why it's so much important to be as representatives of civil society, not somehow isolated, but, you know, to be movement, to be as a movement, to cooperate with other stakeholders. Because this is what, at the end, we are fighting for.
1: Mm-hmm. Yeah, thank you for clarification.

0: You've just heard my favorite artist, Onuka Band. The song is called Vidlik, a countdown, from her EP of the same name. Here, the infamous fourth reactor tells people to stop its work, me, to breathe, to want, me, to stop the conversation, me, to press the countdown only, the future, ready. The EP is dedicated to the 40th anniversary of the catastrophe, and also very beautiful and sad music.
1: Come on, voices!
2: I would like to learn more about the situation in Chernobyl. What has been happening since 2022? How was it occupied? What Russians were doing there? And what is the situation now? And then we will talk about the Zaporizhia. Or maybe you can also talk, like, drawing parallels between the two.
3: So I think that before saying what is happening now in Chernobyl, we need to go to the history bit, and we need to discuss what happened in 1986 after the catastrophe, because as we already said, there were huge explosion and huge amount of radionuclides went into the atmosphere, and after Soviets started to deny that something had happened, they started to think what to do, and the first solution that came somehow to protect the world from this radiation is it was to build a sarcophagus or a so-called object shelter in the place of the fourth reactor. And this is what been done during the first 10 months after the catastrophe. They were building this sarcophagus, so-called. And the problem there, it was that there was such a huge level of radiation that they couldn't complete all the building standards, which is why this sarcophagus, it was meant to stay there for 20 years. And in the 2000s, they started to think what to do, because this sarcophagus, there were already some holes in there, it wasn't unstable. And after consultations, after some preliminary projects were suggested by the international companies, the decision was made to build a new confinement, which would hide this shelter, this sarcophagus, and which will then in future permit to start the dismantle process of the sarcophagus and all the things that were still there in the rest of the forestry. So in 2000, they started this project. 45 countries gave money for that. They collected and then spent more than 2 billion euros on this project. And it was finished by 2019. And the idea was immediately to start the dismantling process, but because of COVID it was delay, and then the full-scale invasion started, they couldn't start it. And then in 2025, after the deliberate drone attack of the new safe confinement, this whole huge structure were damaged and obviously destroyed, because there were some things which this new safe confinement should do, for example, to keep the level of humidity less than 40%. In a way, the process of corrosion not to start there. And this is what now the whole system can't do. Huge problem there, because we need to identify what to do, how to repair this new safe confinement under the war threat, under the huge amount of radioactivity, so you can't stand there for a long time, and under all these challenges that we are facing now. And in parallel, Russia is still occupying the Zaporizhzhia nuclear power plant, the biggest nuclear power plant of Europe, are maintaining it with breaks of the standards without understanding what to do with the nuclear power plant, because it's absolutely unique and the workers of the plant are not there. So many different challenges, but at the same time, Russia is continuing their disinformation, saying that, for example, it's Ukraine who is attacking Zaporizhzhia, and we are there with all the satellite imageries which show that they are lying. With Rosatom, who is their nuclear corporation state, which helped Russian militaries to occupy Chernobyl and then to occupy Zaporizhzhia as well. They are still there. They helped also to torture the workers of Zaporizhzhia. They're still there. And the biggest problem here is that the world is still signing contracts. They're still cooperating with Rosatom. They're still planning to build new reactors in all the world, including European Union. Rosatom, again, terrorist corporate organization is building reactors in one of the countries of the European Union, then they are staying in a really close cooperation with International Atomic Agency. The right hand of the head of the agency is the next ex-worker of Rosatom, Kailo Chudakov. We know that head of the Atomic Agency is going to Moscow to open different celebration days of atomic energy. He's going to open this construction of different plants and things like that, and we see that no sanctions were put on Rosatom. All these problems are there, which is why, and also seeing how vulnerable the atomic plants are, we can't say anything about peaceful atoms.
2: Then I would like to hear some personal stories.
4: I definitely could share my story, story of my family, because I was 4 years old when Chernobyl tragedy happened, and at that moment, I don't remember a lot, but my family was also affected. My stepfather was among liquidators. He already on the 1st of May of 1986 was with hydrobiological expedition on Pripyat River investigate if this contamination affects Kyiv drinking water or what should be done to mitigate this risk. And yeah, this definitely affected his health. And I was talking to him recently and he told that nobody from that expedition is alive except of him, though there was a whole ship of people working there. And now, unfortunately, he's fighting with a serious disease. So the health is definitely something which is directly affected through generations. My mother also suffered from thyroid disease, and sure that that's because actually of bad informing of population. She got the thyroid disease for all her life.
2: Wow.
3: I can also add here my personal story. Mm-hmm. So actually, my father was working in 90s together with other scientists in Chernobyl zone. He was investigating the behavior of radionuclides under the external influence in the underground waters. Now, myself, in 30 years after that, I'm going to Chernobyl. I'm helping the scientists to do the same thing, to investigate how radionuclides are behaving after 40 years of the nuclear disaster. And I'm pretty sure that in years and years after this program will be released, there will be people after us who will do the same thing. And with that, I want to highlight that unfortunately, radiation doesn't have any territories, any borders, and has a huge lifetime, which is why we are now all the things which are happening in the world, in the nuclear sphere, everything, all the plans about expanding the nuclear sphere, about creating the small modular reactors, etc., etc. It's just the shift, the responsibility into shoulders of the next generation.
2: Okay, so you shared your personal stories and tell us what exactly has been happening, what Russia has been doing there in Chernobyl since the beginning. When did they come there? Why did they occupy it, the territory of Chernobyl?
3: I think that actually they didn't have like the specific scenario, although we know that they knew what to do there, and we know that they were preparing for the occupation, and we know that Rosatom were helping them to prepare for this occupation of the nuclear power plant, that they started to do defensive trenches near the Red Forest full of radiation. And also, as already mentioned, they were keeping local workers on site. They didn't let them go until first 3 weeks of the occupation. They have like shifts. They are going there and they stay there for 2 weeks. When Russians occupied the territories, these workers were there, and they didn't let them change to new people, I would say.
2: Change shift.
3: Until the 3 weeks of occupation. They were staying there. They were keeping hostages. They were destroying the lab of Eco Center until Ukrainian army did deoccupy the territory. And then I would also mention, of course, the things that have happened a year ago. We already spoke about it. The drone attack of the new safe confinement.
4: I could tell a little bit about the radiation situation in the Chernobyl zone, right? After the accident, situation changed with the year. this red forest area still continues to be highly contaminated, as well as the certain areas all over the Chernobyl exclusion zone. Situation annually is worsened with the forest fires, which bring the radioactive particles, or they could bring radioactive particles in the air, but in generally the radioactive particles stay in the zone. The problem with the confinement, as Polina explained, is that the sarcophagus, which is now covered with the ark, is fragile, and damage of the outside confinement, the damage of Russian drone, created the risk that sarcophagus will not perform its functions further and it could collapse at some moment. This is not something to be happen not today or tomorrow, but this is the problem. And if the ark itself was built to help fixing this situation, there are cranes inside, and the idea was that they could construct sarcophagus and create some safe solution. This solution is not available anymore. So we are not talking about the risk of some major pollution, but the situation is that Russian attack led to the increasing of the risk. And also what is important is to highlight that Rosatom, Russian corporation connected to state, is involved in all this on multiple stages and ways. So our demand as Greenpeace is to highlight that Rosatom needs to be sanctioned, and any cooperation, new contracts, new construction sites, which are happening also in EU, should be stopped, and this really the terroristic organization that should be under sanctions.
2: Mm-hmm. Okay, thank you for explaining this. And what is the situation at Zaporizhia nuclear power plant? Could you tell us what is happening there, how dangerous it is? And it's occupied for 4 years now, right? How the workers are doing? Could you share a bit, something about the situation of the workers there and the people who live in Nikopol and the towns nearby, and Zaporizhia, the city itself, maybe? Like how it is affected by the occupation?
3: Oh, of course, territories which are located close to Zaporizhia nuclear power plant are under constant threat. And the same we can say about the whole territory of Ukraine, same we can say about Europe, because Russians occupy the biggest power plant in Europe. They did it, so the occupation is from 4th of March 2022. From good things is that since September 2022, the station is staying in the cold shutdown, which means that it's not generating electricity, which means that the fuel which is there is slowly, but
4: cooling down.
3: The problem is Russians are still having plans of putting the station hot shutdown and starting the generating of electricity. But at the same time, they don't have people who would do that. They don't have water to cool in the fuel. They don't have the electricity to maintain the station. This is a huge risk, and this risk will be there until Russians would leave the station, would deoccupy the territories, and would stop their invasion.
2: Okay, so can nuclear energy be safe? And what is your main message? What would you like to say to our listeners in Germany and maybe all in other countries too?
3: Germany, actually, it's the first country that decided not to develop nuclear energy and even stop their nuclear power plants. And Germany as a country should be an example for all the world. We in Ukraine, after all the experience that we suffered because of nuclear energy, slowly we start to realize that this is something that will never be safe, which is why now, even during the full-scale invasion, we are developing renewables in Ukraine. Municipalities are installing more and more solar in their facilities because they try to use it as a main source of electricity. Even up to Chernobyl power plant, now they are installing a big solar station just in some 100 meters from the fourth reactor. They are now building a 2 megawatt solar station. So I think this is the best example of our extensions as a country and the way stay where we move. And given the fact that now the nuclear sphere is used to terrorize people, to terrorize countries, we can't say anything about the peaceful
4: action. Polina perfectly summarized. 40 years after Chernobyl tragedy, we are still here in Ukraine with the even higher risks for nuclear energy being weaponized by Russia. That's why our demand is that at least the terroristic organization of Rosatom should be under sanctions, and nuclear energy definitely cannot be safe.
2: Thank you so much. Have a good day and hope to see you, to hear you again. Goodbye.
3: Thank you.
4: Bye. Goodbye.
0: You're listening to Common Voices, a multilingual radio for migrants, about migrants, but not only for migrants. And today's show is dedicated to the 40th anniversary of Chernobyl catastrophe. My name is Anastasia, and you've just heard two conversations. One with Pani Lydia Frau, who used to live and work as a journalist in Chernobyl. She shared her memories of life in Chernobyl before the catastrophe and even before the nuclear power plant was built. It turns out that among the Communist Party elites, it was a popular touristic spot, but the higher leaders still insisted on the building of this peaceful atom project, as they called it, which turned out to be a catastrophe. And another support of the claim that Russians, when they speak of peace, they mean war or another kind of man-made disaster as a result of their megalomaniac projects attempting to tame or even conquer the nature in the name of the great communist utopia. Yes, Chernobyl unfortunately was not the first nuclear power plant disaster in Soviet Union, and the nuclear is not the only kind of man-made disasters damaging natural environment and humans that happened in Soviet Union. I was really shocked to learn that sometimes when Pani Lydia's husband, whose job was doing the inspection of the Chernobyl nuclear power plant before signing the objects ready to be exploited, and sometimes when the objects didn't meet the safety requirements, he would be threatened by the workers to be cemented into a pipe when he decided to report the issue. Yeah, that's Soviet Union. Then Natalia Gozek and Polina Kolodyazhna from Greenpeace Ukraine told us how Chernobyl catastrophe caused the start of the eco-movement in Ukraine. And on that way, Greenpeace Ukraine was founded back in the 90s. This was the very first ecological NGO in then already independent Ukraine. They also busted some myths about the danger of the current situation in Chernobyl and Zaporizhzhia nuclear power plants, and explained that International Atomic Agency can't do much, not only because their job is to just observe and report, but also because Rafael Grossi has close ties with Rosatom. Shocking, right? In the end, I realized that peaceful atom can only exist in a utopian world where greedy humans don't try to create their megalomaniac projects.

It was a moonlit night in old Mexico. I walked along some old adobe haciendas when suddenly I heard a plaintive cry of a young Mexican girl.

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1: Läuft zum Beispiel auch beim Freien Radio Potsdam, das Morgenmagazin. 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
2: Basically it felt super good. I wanted him to go for quite a long time. One personal thing is about my son. He's 19 now, and just thinking into it that from the age of 3 he was living under his regime, not knowing anything about the previous times or any real democracy. That is a kind of a relief. Yeah, there's also one other thing that I would like to clear, and this is Orbán's whole career or political credo. So most people, even within Hungary, but especially in other countries, think that he was such a freedom fighter, being there in the first system change in 1990 and before. And his whole political credo comes from the reburial of the Prime Minister in 1956, who was killed after the revolution. And in 1989, when it was still socialism in Hungary, there was this reburial event, and he had a famous speech when he sent the Russian troops home, and everyone thinks it's like this, how brave he was. And the thing is that by the time the Russians were already packing, so it was no big risk saying that. I don't feel like it's a bravery. So I don't think that he was something like a top super good man, a brave street fighter, as he likes calling himself, and then somehow power changed him. No, I think that he was always like this opportunist, power manipulator, what he is now in these recent years.
3: I mean, he conceded quite quickly, even at the night of the election. I was a bit surprised because of his close relationship to Trump and stuff and to other dictators, I guess, or authoritarian leaders that don't give away their, or try not to give away their power so quickly. So I was quite surprised. Were you surprised by that?
2: A little bit. And I appreciate that he did it like this.
3: Yeah.
2: Just to know about how Hungarian election goes technically, it is so the election itself is quite a safe stuff, meaning that it is an analog one, so you cannot cheat with computers and manipulate data and hacking. So, yeah. And I'm not saying that they didn't cheat, and especially like previously with all these media they have in hands, all their lies, all their other stuff of paying or threatening people. So there are a lot of ways of them cheating, even changing the whole election system in their favor.
3: And rewriting the borders, like the gerrymandering.
2: Yeah, the gerrymandering
3: like
2: as well. So they did everything they could. But actually the elections are safe because they are counted by people in each district, and there are also people from the opposition. So it is pretty safe. And the Hungarian system is very fast. So they are counting very fast. Of course, there are some votes from abroad, from Hungarians living outside the country, even if they are from Transylvania, Serbia, so Hungarians that were stepped over by the borders, or Hungarians who themselves stepped over the borders. And I guess that the data were pretty obvious. Mm-hmm. So it was a vast majority on the other side. So it's not something that you could dispute and stuff. Though it's also true that he still had the support of not just the state, but also he had enough voters to start hyping up something or to start, you know, blocking everything. Mm. But he didn't do it so far. And true. Yeah, I appreciate it.
3: So let's talk a bit about Peter Major, the winner of the elections. I mean, he himself comes from the Fidesz party. He only left it, as I know, 2 years ago.
2: Yeah.
3: Tell me a bit of his political background.
2: Yeah, so he's coming from a conservative family. And even his, I think it was his godfather who was previously like in the early 2000s, the president of Hungary. And so he comes from, that president, Ferenc Mádl, was a conservative, a classical conservative president. It's a bit misleading because Fidesz likes calling themselves conservatives, but they are basically populists and opportunists, in my view. And so it's kind of a mixture, but he's coming from a, let's say, a more traditional conservative family. And when it was the previous prime minister, Gyurcsány, who was a socialist, and he was also prime minister between 2004 and 2009. And there were some rebels against him, and he used force against the demonstrators. And at that time, he was in 2006, and that time Péter Magyar was also defending demonstrators. He was then kind of a lawyer at the beginning of his career. And he was within this Fidesz party. Just to keep it in short, he was also in the EU for like 8 years as a diplomat sent by the government, and also his wife was the Minister of Justice
3: under Orban.
2: Yeah, under Orban, she resigned after the scandal in early 2024. That's when Péter Magyar stepped up. They were already divorced by that time.
3: That was quite a juicy story, wasn't it? Because he recorded, that's what I heard in another news program, he recorded

0: propaganda minister, who is also like responsible for from the secret services, which is like a juicy mixture.
1: Juicy detail.
0: to be responsible for both of them.
1: Mm-hmm.
0: And there was a scandal and there was an investigation going on. And this guy, Antal Rogan, he was involved in it, and he made himself out from the documents. So he just
1: redacted himself, like Trump style with the Epstein stuff.
0: And she was talking about that on this recording. So that, yeah, this is really very, very questionable. Like, when you record her, she's your wife, or she's a public figure. She's the Minister of Justice.
1: Mm.
0: So yeah, that was kind of a question at that time as well.
1: Let's talk a bit more about Peter Major.
0: Mm-hmm.
1: His basic political orientation in relation to the EU, like in which areas does he actually differ from Viktor Orban's EU policy, and where do you see continuities? Because he is still a right-wing leaning conservative, like and nationalist. So where do you think the differences are towards the EU?
0: Orban's behavior towards the EU, it was all for internal affairs. So whatever he did, he was playing towards Hungary, and it was purely for maintaining his power, and not in favor of the real Hungarian interests.
1: Mm-hmm.
0: So what I see in Péter Magyar's approach is that he wants to stay with our Western orientation and to stay within the union and in ally with the values of Europe and the European Union, but also representing the Hungarian interests, not purely on his own inside political power manipulating ways, but towards like real interests.
1: Everyone is talking about the package. I don't quite remember how much, but it's like a lot of money.
0: Yeah,
1: for Ukraine, which Orban was blocking previously. Yeah. That everyone is kind of the opinion that he will agree now to give Ukraine the money from the EU. Mm-hmm. Do you think he will do that?
0: Yeah. So first, yeah, I don't remember exactly the name. Someone wrote about how this campaign was made up by Fidesz and Orban, that this is kind of like a post-truth campaign. Like Orban built up an imaginary enemy out of the Ukrainians. So they built up this whole enemy or threat towards Hungary by the Ukrainians and created like really stories and situations that has nothing to do with reality, because I think that the Ukrainians have much better things to do than to conspire or whatever against Hungary.
1: So they
0: are very busy with the Russians at the same time. And first Orban said that we will not pay this money to the Ukrainians. So from Hungary's money, we don't want to have it. And he managed to reach this kind of agreement with the union. It's not only us, I think it's the Czechs and the Slovakians also, that we agree on this loan to Ukraine, but we will not contribute into that one with money.
1: Mm-hmm.
0: And that was the same for all those three countries. So it is something that we don't even contribute. And then Orban just said, building up this whole enemy story against the Ukrainians, that, hey, we will not even vote for this loan in which we don't have to contribute at all.
1: Mm.
0: So this is like someone said it, that, like, people are doing their business in their home and somebody from out of the fence just shouting inside, hey, do it like this or that way. We have nothing to do with the loan financially at the moment. We

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1: Migration is a super good topic for Orbán. They say that politicians can build on two things, hope or fear. He chose fear. Hungary is quite, not super much exposed to migration. It's for historical reasons and also economic reasons. I'm talking about migration from Africa or the Middle East. And so most people in Hungary, especially in the countryside, smaller villages, have no connection with migration. Most people haven't seen anyone from a different continent, maybe. And so because it is unknown for these people, it is super easy to threaten them with them. And the threat by Orbán was that these people will come and they will rape our daughters and wives
2: the
1: and stuff.
2: Bullshit, no?
1: Yeah, and at the same time, we have enough domestic violence for ourselves. So we have some stuff to do inside anyways. So, and they don't do anything with that. So, but it was enough for that. And to have enough munition for himself, he even blocked things that wouldn't affect really us. I have a really good example that he said that, oh, we are against this quota thing, this migration quota. And he interpreted the quota as like we would be obliged to host and to have in the country certain amount of immigrants, which was not the case. Mm-hmm. The case was that there was just a quota of a bureaucratic procedure of deciding if someone can get asylum or not. But this is just helping the EU offices. It doesn't mean that anyone would be in Hungary. But he misinterpreted it for the country and he stopped it. Also, there are a lot of this kind of blocking things, which are a super good headline towards Hungary, but not going towards a normal policy. What I see on Péter Majers, and still he's a super dark horse. I can tell why I feel like that. He wants to play towards those people in Hungary that are still afraid that, hey, you don't have to afraid of it because we will represent Hungary's interests. Mm-hmm. But at the same time, he will not do most probably these stupid, I would say, self-destructing decisions towards the union. Why, for example, we have to pay some penalty daily because we are not in a line with the EU legislation.
2: And I felt a lot of people were also not too angry about the migration politics of Orbán. Regarding human rights, the LGBTIQ+ topic was a much bigger topic for the people, which you could see last year at the Pride, for example, where I don't know how many hundreds of thousands of people came, to Budapest, although Orbán tried to forbid the march. But yeah, let's talk about the LGBTIQ+ rights. I heard that Mayer He didn't really make it his campaigning topic number mm-hmm. one. His campaigning topic number one was anti-corruption, but he kind of already said some stuff like that everyone is free to love who they want, mm-hmm. and which doesn't really tell me a lot about what his stance on trans and non-binary people, for example, are, mm-hmm. but it has a bit of his opinion on the LGBTIQ topic in general. What do you know about that?
1: I start a bit further away. The whole election system is done by Fidesz the way that it favors them. So the only way you can beat them is just to have another big mess. So you need another kind of people's party with different opinions. And usually how Fidesz worked is that they chose topics where they could see, like, let's say LGBTQ rights, like, I don't know what the ratio was, like 30% of people on that side, 70% of people on the other side, like favoring or against whatever LGBTQ rights we are talking about at the moment. And they choose the stance of the 70%, so they could also create some kind of majority. So that's the way how the populists usually work. And when it was the Pride last year, Péter Magyar's building up of his party was still on the way, and he wanted to keep it together. So he didn't want to go into this kind of dispute. And it's true for many other occasions, because we are not talking actually about a normal election in a democratic country.
2: Yeah, true.
1: So we are talking about something that is like a system change. And first, this whole system has to be destroyed to build up something new. Mm. But if he had gone into favoring an LGBTQ approach favoring them, then he would have been in a minority within the country, and he tried to avoid mm. whatever he thinks about it. Mm. It doesn't matter now. But with all the questions, it is a bit like this. Mm. Some points he stood into a hard opinion, like going towards the Europe and having a Western orientation, having less corruption, having a working state. But many other things to keep his very diverse followers, then he didn't really go into mm-hmm. into a hard position. So that was truth for also like last year's Pride, when people were missing his hard point, but he didn't go into it. Mm-hmm. And yeah, that's how it turned out.
2: I mean, let's see, I guess we will see how he acts in the end, because you talked about the system change. This is a huge challenge that he has now, because like Orban, within those 16 years, he managed to kind of destroy basically the media system in mm-hmm. Hungary. Also, the justice system is not really independent mm-hmm. anymore or works objectively. I feel like this is a huge challenge to kind of rebuild those things, especially me working in the radio. Mm-hmm. The media topic is like mm-hmm. a very, very interesting one. Do you hear any like concrete plans for those kind of topics?
1: Mm-hmm. Yes. Yeah, so the way how Fidesz, the party of Orban, took over the media, like a vast majority of the media, is like there are different ways. So there is the state media and state television, state radio and stuff, which is actually managed by them. In this point, Magyar said that the news service of the state media, he will stop as soon as he is in power. Mm-hmm. And there are like the very interesting things that are happening in these days. So now we are just 3 days after the elections, not even three full days. And the state television, whose news service is really like this propaganda way, how it was. And yeah, like saying unimaginable things that could happen. And on Tuesday evening, like within 2 days of the elections, they had 6 o'clock news or something like that, which was like kind of objective, like BBC standards. So you would say that,
2: really?
1: What's going on? And then,
2: wild.
1: Yeah, and then he was invited into state radio and state TV today morning as well. But those two reporters, they couldn't step out of their way how they were doing their interviews and stuff in the recent years. So they were still like arguing, defending in a really, really propagandistic way. Mm-hmm. So you don't know who is where at the moment. But you can see this is a very interim period now. Mm-hmm. Like, we don't have a new government yet. Mm-hmm. And we also didn't have the party meeting of Fidesz. That will happen at the end of April. Mm-hmm. And people don't know how it's gonna be. So will Orbán be strong? So how it's gonna be? Will he be still supporting whatever people in the media or in companies? So people don't know what to do, and different people have different strategies. So I think that this is a very turbulent and very diverse period where some people try to get closer to the new government, to the new power, to the new ways. Some other try to stay loyal and hope that their loyalty will pay off. Mm-hmm. It's really, really interesting. Yeah, I just want to add something for the media as mm-hmm. well, because there is also media that are so-called like commercial media, but owned by the oligarchs of Orbán. Usually these media, as well as many other areas within the country, are not operating well because loyalty was more important than you know, being an expert on your field. Mm-hmm. And you didn't have to compete because you get support from Fidesz, from the government. Like, in these media, like, there is this television, TV2, and they have enormous amount of state advertisements, and the new government can just stop it. And if these media have to live from the market, if they can do it, just do it. It's yep. fine. So there are different ways and different processes that will go on. So yeah, it's super interesting. You can already see some people are saying that the free media, who I want to give a big appreciation, they were super surprised, and they had a very, very big role in this system change with mm-hmm. all their investigations, all their scandals bringing up, starting from this first one where Peter Mayer went into one of their studios. And these free media were called, like, I don't know, like everything, like Ukrainian agents, Soros agents, Brussels agents, whatever's. And now some people from the party, they go to this media to say out, hey, I was just I want better things, and they start talking about things that happened. So that will be interesting times.
0: Das sagt Lassi zum neuen Präsidenten Ungarns, Peter Mayer. 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

when you drop your freshly cut fruits on the floor, and your posters won't stick to the wall. 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
0: بريدين معكم
2: Hello and welcome by Common Voices, a multilingual radio from migrants, about migrants, but not only for migrants. My name is Anastasia, and today's show is dedicated to the 40th anniversary of Chernobyl catastrophe that happened on the 26th of April in 1986. I'm sorry, I'm already confusing German and English, the numbers. My guests are Pani Lidia Petrivna. Pani in Ukrainian is like Frau in German. So Pani Lidia lived and worked as a journalist in Chernobyl town even before the nuclear power plant was built. And her granddaughter, Victoria Bol, my colleague from our days in Fridays of Future Ukraine, translates Pani Lidia. Victoria is also a co-founder of Eastern European feminist eco-organization Rozvoy, meaning development. In the second hour, I'm going to talk to the workers of Greenpeace Ukraine, Polina Kolodyazhna, a program leader, and Natalia Gozak, the director of Greenpeace Ukraine. I'm going to ask her about the impact of Chernobyl catastrophe on the Ukraine society. Spoiler, it has sped up the fall of Soviet Union and Ukraine's independence. In between, we are going to hear a few soundtracks of Chernobyl area. It was a unique artistic project in which Ukrainian and international musicians explore the stories of Chernobyl and reinterpret the tragedy in each track. All the compositions are united by the Sons of Chernobyl audio library, recorded in 2018 by Valery Korshunov, a media artist. These include the crackling of Dosimeter, the cracking of the Ferris wheel in Pripyat, the rustling of the Red Forest, and other characteristic sounds of the Chernobyl area, which have become part of the songs by the musicians' projects. Thus, each song contains an audio imprint of Chernobyl. And we are starting with the song of Marina Kruch, Kimnata, a room. In it, you can hear the traditional Ukrainian instruments like trembita and bandura. Trembita is a very long pipe, probably the longest in the world, that is in the earlier days was used by mountain dwellers for announcements like danger, funeral, wedding, and so on. I find it very symbolic because it's as if trembita announces the explosion of the nuclear power plant in Chernobyl. And then bandura is kind of like a harp, also with lots of strings and a bit reminding the piano by the sound of it. This is very contrasting, the tragedy announcement and the beauty that makes together like a collateral beauty that the music from the sounds of Chernobyl is.

0: I showed my ID and continued my journey. But one interesting fact, on my way back from Kyiv, I stopped at a petrol station. There were some travelers there that also stopped with their car, and I overheard them talking about how, did you hear, oh my God, what happened in Chernobyl? People are all blackened and covered in something black, and something horrible happened. But I intervened and I said, I'm sorry to interrupt, but I just had come from Chernobyl, and nothing like that is happening there. And so this was really the spread of false information really starting to take hold, and the panic, because people didn't know what was happening. But obviously there were some rumors.
1: Важко. Значить, переживаю все заново.
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1: Ну,
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0: Since you're based in Germany, that's another interesting part of the story of the Chernobyl nuclear power station is that at the beginning, when it was built, a lot of the transformers and generators that were supplied for its construction came from Germany. And so there was this German connection to Chernobyl. And after the nuclear accident happened in Chernobyl, there was a man called Erwin Koch, whose family originally came from Königsberg, which is Kaliningrad now,
1: Yeah.
0: I believe. Yeah.
1: Yeah.
0: And he organized a lot of aid for displaced families, for families who were, especially children who were affected by the nuclear accident. So this was at first like some sort of small aid, but then later it was like large scale charity work, including medical support and different retreats and so on.

0: This was a song by band Kaska called Ostriv, an island, which is, I assume, the Chernobyl area has been. There you can hear how the artists imagined, how they imagined it back then, the sounds of the explosion, the alarm sirens, the dosimeter, and even sparkling of the atoms in the sun. And in between, there is also lamenting for the home, for the lost paradise.
1: Come on, voices!
0: Hello, welcome Natalia and Polina from Greenpeace Ukraine. So Natalia is the head office of Greenpeace Ukraine, and Polina is the program leader of Ukraine. Today, with these two women, we are going to talk about the situation of in Chernobyl, in the area of Chernobyl, the nuclear power plant, and the situation at the Zaporizhia nuclear power plant, about the peace atom, does it exist, about the International Atomic Agency, why is it just so deep concern, is it useless? They're going to share some works from their, some stories from their work. Also, Natalia made a research about the Ukrainian eco movement and climate movement, so we would hear a little bit about that. Hello and welcome. How are you doing? And what is, like, are you now in Ukraine? What is the situation?
2: Hello, nice to meet you. We are both in Kyiv, in the office in this very center of Kyiv. And the situation now is definitely better than it was during the winter months. As you may know that this winter, January and February, for Kyiv especially, was really very hard. One of the worst situation in energy. That's why with the spring slowly coming back to our city, we should say that it's much better now.
3: Yeah, I totally agree with Natalia. The situation is much better. Now we are in the springtime. We survived. It's really nice to know. Russians, they are not only targeting big infrastructure of Ukraine, but also the heating systems, energy facilities, and try to make our life impossible in a big and small cities. But the spring came, and we are now repairing everything and developing our lives.
0: That's good to hear. I would start with a bit of the history of Greenpeace. It exists in Ukraine since like the 90s, right? How and why did it start? Could you tell us maybe, I don't know, Natalia?
2: Yes, that's true. The first Greenpeace activities started in Ukraine pretty immediately after Chernobyl accident, Chernobyl tragedy. So after 1986, when 40 years ago, Chernobyl tragedy happened, in a few years already, Greenpeace colleagues were here in Ukraine helping with the equipment for the ambulance for children affected by Chernobyl tragedy. And this laboratory was aimed to help with the medicine investigations. It was a kind of a testing laboratory for children. And then, a few years later, the full presence of Greenpeace was developed. There was also the team working in Kyiv, and mainly focusing on nuclear research and the impact of Chernobyl tragedy on different spheres of life of Ukrainian society. And each anniversary of Chernobyl was a pretty important day for that team, not only for Greenpeace Ukraine, but also for the civil society in that years, after the first years of Ukrainian independence. Office was functioning for 5-6 years. And unfortunately, it was closed at the end of 90s. Though environmental civil society and environmental movement exist, it continued to operate in these years and definitely exists now. And Greenpeace second try, I could say, started in exactly after full-scale invasion in 2022. After full-scale invasion in 2022, Greenpeace first actions and activities started in Ukraine, and colleagues launched a project of green recovery of Ukraine. And within a few years, in 2024, actually the organization was registered and started operation. So we should say that this is the fifth year of the second term operation.
0: Second life.
2: Second life.
0: Yeah. So let's then talk about what Greenpeace Ukraine does. First, I'm curious why Greenpeace was important in the beginning and why was it closed?
2: Yeah, definitely. Greenpeace was one of multiple actors which stepped in to address this unimaginable catastrophe which happened in Chernobyl nuclear power plant, and work of so much action-driven and internationally connected organization as Greenpeace for the emerging civil society of Ukraine was definitely important. You may know, you may heard that Chernobyl was not only the accident and this huge tragedy losing people lives. It was also the very start of civil society movements in Ukraine, because just a year after, the first civil society environmental organization was registered and protests appeared. Protests against silence of authorities. The problem that authorities addressed this tragedy so badly, people were not prepared, not informed, information was hidden, and this resulted in a massive protest, which then transformed and became a considerable driver of a fight for independence. So we may clearly say that Chernobyl tragedy became the driver for civil society push and the fight for independence.
0: Oh, also the fight for independence. Oh, wow. Okay. Some good came out of the tragedy. And yeah, staying still in Chernobyl back then, what happened? Was it an accident, just like human mistake, or was it planned? Or I heard this theory that they were testing something. What was it exactly?
3: I can go ahead with that. So, yes, definitely there were a mix of things that have happened, which caused the biggest nuclear accident in the history of the world. The biggest issue, I would say, that during Soviet times, all the information were hidden, and that led to this catastrophe, because there were some problems in the construction of the reactor RBMK goals. But as Soviet Union didn't want to say that they can construct anything with which has problems, they didn't share this information nor for outside, but also inside all the unit. So when the workers of CNPP started their work and they started the experiments, they didn't take into consideration these problems in the construction of the reactor. And actually, then after the all the situation happened, you know that they kept hiding the information. They didn't share the information about the accident. So during the first week, no one knew that something had happened. Only the local workers and only the local citizens, which even they were staying in the zone and they were staying near the Chernobyl destroyed nuclear reactor during one day before Soviets let them left their places and started the evacuation. But even then they were told that this evacuation will not last long, so just take your passports and like the most important things. So even then everything were hidden, and we know that this is some really special thing of Soviet Union, but also Russia. They are hiding information. They are lying about what is happening, and they are putting into a huge, huge risk, not only their people, but also people of the world.
0: Yeah, actually, Pani Lydia, so the granny who was a journalist there in Chernobyl, she said that they didn't know, like, the first day, the citizens of Chernobyl, they had no idea what was going on in the beginning. Like, only authorities knew, even the police didn't know in the beginning. Just the party authorities knew what would happen. Just some people saw flashes. They thought it was thunder. And also, interesting thing, she mentioned that in Chernobyl, Chernobyl, they were kind of like refugees from Chelyabinsk nuclear power plant. Have you heard of there was a catastrophe also in Chelyabinsk?
3: I think it is about the catastrophe which happened in Mayak. It's not the reactors that were generating the electricity, but they were doing tests and they were trying to create the nuclear bomb back then. And there were catastrophes that also have happened, but the reason was that in the storage of the used of the spent fuel, at some point there were a power outage, so they couldn't freeze, let's say, this fuel, and which is why this explosion happened. It was a massive accident, not that big as in Chernobyl, but really, really massive. One of the first, or even the first accident, if we not taking into account deliberate bombardments of Hiroshima and Nagasaki. But the same situation back then, Soviets, they didn't let anyone tell anything about that. All the information were hidden, so no one knew about this accident before Chernobyl happened, which happened like years and years, decades after. No one knew anything. Those workers... Wow. Who were working back then, they signed a contract of confidentiality, so they couldn't share this information. And up to that, they didn't even get any payments as liquidators of that catastrophe, because all the information were hidden.
0: Thank you for sharing that information. I'm shocked. But let's go back to Greenpeace. So what does Greenpeace do these days, and why was it started now in 2022?
3: In 2022, when Russia started invasion of Ukraine, Greenpeace people realized the huge risk of nuclear power plants, which are still here, because even Chernobyl, although it's not generating electricity, but it's still working and it still needs electricity, water, etc. And since the first day of the full-scale invasion, our colleagues from all over the world started to monitor the situation, try to tell the government that Zaporizhzhia is in the risk, started to try to raise this information in the international society. And since then, 24/7, we are monitoring the situation in all the nuclear power plants, especially in Zaporizhzhia nuclear power plants. We're doing the satellite imageries. We are analyzing what Russians are doing there. We are trying to work with the disinformation, which is spreading all over the world all the time. And just months after full-scale invasion, when the territory started to be deoccupied, we also started to work on a green reconstruction project where we are realizing support of municipalities in their decision to be reconstructed in a modern ecological way. So we share the knowledge with them. We help them with technologies to install solar panels, to install heat pumps in parallel to your work.
0: Mm-hmm. So you mean, the occupied territory, do you mean Kyiv or Chernobyl or both?
3: So yes, we are working in Kyiv region, we are working in Sumy region, which also were occupied, we are working in Kharkiv region. In Chernobyl, of course, we are working in Chernobyl since 2022, when the government of Ukraine invited us to be the independent organization who would document the Russian crimes which were made during the occupation of Chernobyl. Because they did a lot of things during this 1 month and a half of occupation in Chernobyl. They destroyed the laboratory of EcoAction, the organization who is monitoring the situation in Chernobyl, who are working on preventing further spread of radiation outside the zone. And Russians destroyed their lab, they've steal their equipment, did a lot of really, really bad things there. And we are there since 2022. We are monitoring, we're documenting, we are sharing this information inside and outside Ukraine.
0: Wow, this sounds shocking, also horrible. Yeah, so you like build a new laboratory and to keep the work going?
3: Not actually. So we are documenting. We didn't help EcoAction to rebuild their lab. They're doing it.
2: EcoCenter. It's EcoCenter.
0: EcoCenter.
3: I'm so sorry. Yes. So we're not helping EcoCenter with rebuilding their lab. We just documented this crime and we're spreading this information.
0: Uh-huh. Okay, this is your
3: but
0: work.
3: At the same time, we're helping the scientists of Chernobyl to do testings of the cooling pond, which still has a lot of contamination inside after 40 years of nuclear disaster in Chernobyl. And we are, since 2025, we are present in the Chernobyl nuclear power plant. We were there after the first hours of drone attack of the new safe confinement. We're documenting that. We're helping also to spread this information.
0: Mm-hmm. And you also, what another thing that Greenpeace does, and you, Natalia, did, was researching the development of Ukrainian eco-movement, right? Could you tell a bit more about that?
2: Definitely. It was not my research. Greenpeace supported the work of Ukrainian Climate Network, and together with other environmental NGOs, Ekoltava and Plato, the research was done by the group of authors that interviewed almost 50 representatives of civil society movement in Ukraine and tried to find the trend and understand what was the impact of full-scale invasion on Ukrainian civil society as a democracy actor. And there are definitely trends similar to impact on the overall society. For example, reducing capacity, the labor gap because of mobilizing men in the army, the shortages of resources, donor support, etc. But in the same time, full-scale invasion transformed the movement itself. So there was a shift from more direct actions, open street activities, into more expert work, more research type of activities. Also, close cooperation with government was pretty clear trend, because with reducing capacity of governmental bodies, it creates a really huge gap. And the civil society, this is who fills it in. So there are multiple examples when NGO, civil society people, either creating pieces of legislation or just supporting certain directions of work, just stepping in, because there is a gap. There is a huge gap in governance in our country. And this is the trend that it very much relies now on civil society. Plus, the clear trend was in euro integration, and the focus of work transformed. It was more about ecosystems or biodiversity or value of some the climate change. And full-scale invasion transformed this narrative into what is important for society. EU accession, environmental crimes, sanctions on Russian fossil fuels. So certain trends became really uniting for civil society. Reconstruction, building bigger, better. So these are the certain transformations which we see now in the movement. And but definitely, as all of the society, we survived, but transformed a lot.
0: Yeah, in the beginning of the full-scale war was still the first 2 years, I believe. I was still in the Fridays for Future Ukraine, and that was also talking a lot about the sanctions on Russian fossil fuel, on the gas in particular, because oil is sanctioned partially, not very good enough. Yeah, but the gas is still there. EU still buys Russian fossil fuels, and Russian oil tankers still, shadow fleet still comes, finds its way to EU stations. And then I slowly moved towards more of like fighting Russian propaganda in general.
2: Wanted to comment that these spheres which you mentioned, we see a huge progress. European Union committed to stop using Russian gas. The dependence still like there, definitely there, but it's already clear for everybody that decentralized renewables and the lack of dependency, geopolitical dependency, is important. So this trend is clearly there, as well as shadow fleet prevention actions we also see now. Like Sweden, for example, which stops the shadow fleet vessels of Russia. And yeah, the changes are inspiring, but unfortunately, they had to happen much earlier to much higher extent.
0: Yeah, I also wanted to say that what you described, how government started working with the NGOs, I believe. So Russia wants to tell the world that we are not democratic just because we don't have the election. In some way, we don't know, then doesn't make us a democracy. Because, yeah, we cannot during the war. It's another topic. But what you described, this is democracy. I mean, this is true democracy, like close cooperation. So, and I see like the, for me, what you say, it seems like the boundary between like the authority and then the civil society, the normal people, the activists is like blurring. So there is no, the gap is becoming smaller. So the government realizes that it needs to rely more on the civil society, and the civil society cooperates with the government. Not that there is no antagonism that much. I believe this is a sign of true democracy. I mean, there are, of course, issues.
2: No, unfortunately, unfortunately, it's not the case at all.
0: Okay.
2: I should say it's vice versa.
0: Oh, okay.
2: Government is to some extent forced to rely on civil society just because there are no capacity. We need to move into euro integration, but experts are lacking. The capacity is lacking. So it's not because of some conscious policy.
0: No, of course, I understand. Of course, it's not like conscious, it's forced, but still it's like, I hope the trend stays.
2: But the trend itself is not what is needed. This trend is not the development which I would envision, because the role of civil society to be the watchdog, to control what government is saying, to check if their movement, really their policy and big politics represent the different group, vulnerable groups. For example, the interests of environment as our movement is there, right? And this is a role of civil society, not to duplicate functions which government should perform. This is their task.
0: Mm-hmm.
2: So I should say that this is rather temporary adaptation, and I do hope it will return to the normal setting. But you're right. I would not imagine this happening in autocratic or dictatorship
0: country. In Russia.
2: It happens because because we have this movement. This is the power of civil society. When the need is there, what is needed is done. And also very good observation that the war, which is now for more than 12 years, is not just about territory. This is the existential war, the war of autocracy against democratic value. And this is where the front line lies. And that's why it's so much important to be as representatives of civil society, not somehow isolated, but, you know, to be movement, to be as a movement, to cooperate with other stakeholders. Because this is what, at the end, we are fighting for.
0: Mm-hmm. Yeah, thank you for clarification.

0: You've just heard my favorite artist, Onuka Band. The song is called Vidlik, a countdown, from her EP of the same name. Here, the infamous fourth reactor tells people to stop its work, me, to breathe, to want, me, to stop the conversation, me, to press, the countdown only, the future, ready. The EP is dedicated to the 40th anniversary of the catastrophe, and also very beautiful and sad music.
1: Come on, voices!
2: I would like to learn more about the situation in Chernobyl. What has been happening since 2022? How was it occupied? What Russians were doing there? And what is the situation now? And then we will talk about the Zaporizhia. Or maybe you can also talk, like, drawing parallels between the two.
3: Okay, so I think that before saying what is happening now in Chernobyl, we need to go to the history bit, and we need to discuss what happened in 1986 after the catastrophe, because, as we already said, there was a huge explosion and a huge amount of radionuclides went into the atmosphere, and after Soviets stopped to deny that something had happened, they started to think what to do, and that the first solution that came somehow to protect the world from this radiation was to build a sarcophagus or a so-called object shelter in the place of the fourth reactor. And this is what been done during the first 10 months after the catastrophe. They were building this sarcophagus, so-called. And the problem there, it was that there was such a huge level of radiation that they couldn't complete all the building standards, which is why this sarcophagus, it was meant to stay there for 20 years. And in the 2000s, they started to think what to do, because this sarcophagus, there were already some holes in there. It wasn't unstable. And after consultations, after some preliminary projects were suggested by the international companies, the decision was made to build a new safe confinement, which would hide these shelters, this sarcophagus, and which will then in future permit to start the dismantle process of the sarcophagus and all the things that were still there in the rest of the forestry. So in 2000, they started this project. 45 countries gave money for that. They collected and then spent more than 2 billion euros

0: on this project, and it was finished by 2019. And the idea was immediately to start the dismantling process, but because of COVID, it was delayed, and then the full-scale invasion started. They couldn't do that. They couldn't start it. And then in 2025, after the deliberate drone attack of the new safe confinement, this whole huge structure were damaged and obviously destroyed, because there were some things which this new safe confinement should do, for example, to keep the level of humidity less than 40%. In a way, the process of corrosion not to start there. And this is what now the whole system can't do. Huge problem is there, because we need to identify what to do, how to repair this new safe confinement under the war threat, under the huge amount of radioactivity. So you can't stand there for a long time. And under all these challenges that we are facing now. And in parallel, Russia is still occupying Zaporizhzhia nuclear power plant, the biggest nuclear power plant of Europe, are maintaining it with breaks of the standards without understanding what to do with the nuclear power plant, because it's absolutely unique and the workers of the plant are not there. So many different challenges, but at the same time, Russia is continuing their disinformation, saying that, for example, it's Ukraine who is attacking Zaporizhzhia, and we are there with all the satellite imageries which show that they are lying. With Rosatom, who is their nuclear corporation state, which helped Russian militaries to occupy Chernobyl and then to occupy Zaporizhzhia as well. They are still there. They helped also to torture the workers of Zaporizhzhia. They're still there. And the biggest problem here is that the world is still signing contracts. They're still cooperating with Rosatom. They're still planning to build new reactors in all the world, including European Union. Rosatom, again, terrorist corporate organization, is building reactors in one of the countries of the European Union. Then they are staying in a really close cooperation with International Atomic Agency. The right hand of the head of the agency, it's the next ex-worker of Rosatom, Mikhailo Chudakov. We know that head of the Atomic Agency is going to Moscow to open different celebration days of atomic energy. He's going to open this construction of different plants, things like that. And we see that no sanctions were put on Rosatom. All these problems are there, which is why, and also seeing how vulnerable the atomic plants are, we can't say anything about peaceful atoms.
1: Then I would like to hear some personal stories.
2: I definitely could share my story, story of my family, because I was 4 years old when Chernobyl tragedy happened. And at that moment, I don't remember a lot, but my family was also affected. My stepfather was among liquidators. He already on the 1st of May of 1986 was with hydrobiological expedition on Pripyat River investigate if this contamination affects Kyiv drinking water or what should be done to mitigate this risk. And yeah, this definitely affected his health. And I was talking to him recently and he told that nobody from that expedition is alive except of him, though there was a whole ship of people working there. And now, unfortunately, he's fighting with a serious disease. So the health is definitely something which is directly affected through generations. My mother also suffered from thyroid disease, and sure that's because actually of bad informing of population. She got the thyroid disease for all her life.
1: Wow.
0: I can also add here my personal story. Mm-hmm. So actually, my father was working in 90s together with other scientists in Chernobyl zone. He was investigating the behavior of radionuclides under the external influence in the underground waters. Now, myself, in 30 years after that, I'm going to Chernobyl and helping the scientists to do the same thing, to investigate how radionuclides are behaving after 40 years of the nuclear disaster. And I'm pretty sure that in years and years after this program will be released, there will be people after us who will do the same thing. And with that, I want to highlight that unfortunately, radiation doesn't have any territories, any borders, and has a huge lifetime, which is why we are now all the things which are happening in the world, in the nuclear sphere, everything, all the plans about expanding the nuclear sphere, about creating the small modular reactors, etc., etc., it's just the shift, the responsibility into shoulders of the next generations.
1: Okay, so you shared your personal stories and tell us what exactly has been happening, what Russia has been doing there in Chernobyl since the beginning. When did they come there? Why did they occupy it, the territory of Chernobyl?
0: I think that actually they didn't have like the specific scenario, although we know that they knew what to do there, and we know that they were preparing for the occupation, and we know that Rosatom were helping them to prepare for this occupation of the nuclear power plant, that they started to do defensive trenches near the Red Forest full of radiation. And also, as already mentioned, they were keeping local workers on site. They didn't let them go until first 3 weeks of the occupation. They have like shifts. They are going there and they stay there for 2 weeks. When Russians occupied the territories, these workers were there and they didn't let them change to new people, I would say.
1: Change shift.
0: Until the 3 weeks of occupation. They were staying there. They were keeping hostages. They were destroying the lab of Eco Center until Ukrainian army did deoccupy the territory. And then I would also mention, of course, the things that have happened a year ago. We already spoke about it. The drone attack of the new safe confinement.
2: I could tell a little bit about the radiation situation in the Chernobyl zone, right? After the accident, situation changed with the year. This red forest area still continues to be highly contaminated, as well as the certain areas all over the Chernobyl exclusion zone. Situation annually is worsened with the forest fires, which bring the radioactive particles, or they could bring radioactive particles in the air, but in generally, the radioactive particles stay in the zone. The problem with the confinement, as Polina explained, is that the sarcophagus, which is now covered with the ark, is fragile, and damage of the outside confinement, the damage of Russian drone, created the risk that sarcophagus will not perform its functions further and it could collapse at some moment. This is not something to be happen not today or tomorrow, but this is the problem. And if the ark itself was built to help fixing this situation, there are cranes inside, and the idea was that they could construct sarcophagus and create some safe solution. This solution is not available anymore. So we are not talking about the risk of some major pollution, but the situation is that Russian attack led to the increasing of the risk. And also what is important is to highlight that Rosatom, Russian corporation connected to state, is involved in all this on multiple stages and ways. So our demand as Greenpeace is to highlight that Rosatom needs to be sanctioned, and any cooperation, new contracts, new construction sites, which are happening also in EU, should be stopped, and this really the terroristic organization that should be under sanctions.
1: Mm-hmm. Okay, thank you for explaining this. And what is the situation at Zaporizhia nuclear power plant? Could you tell us what is happening there, how dangerous it is? And it's occupied for 4 years now, right? How the workers are doing? Could you share a bit, something about the situation of the workers there and the people who live in Nikopol and the towns nearby, and Zaporizhia, the city itself, maybe? Like how it is affected by the occupation?
0: Oh, of course, territories which are located close to Zaporizhia nuclear power plant are under constant threat. And the same we can say about the whole territory of Ukraine, same we can say about Europe, because Russians occupy the biggest power plant in Europe. They did it, so the occupation is from 4th of March 2022. From good things is that since September 2022, The station is staying in the cold shutdown, which means that it's not generating electricity, which means that the fuel which is there is slowly, but
2: cooling down.
0: The problem is Russians are still having plans of putting the station hot shutdown and starting the generating of electricity. But at the same time, they don't have people who would do that. They don't have water to cool in the fuel. They don't have the electricity to maintain the station. This is a huge risk. And this risk will be there until Russians would leave the station, would deoccupy the territories and would stop their invasion.
1: Okay, so can nuclear energy be safe? And what is your main message? What would you like to say to our listeners in Germany and maybe all in other countries too?
0: Germany, actually, it's the first country that decided not to develop nuclear energy and even stop their nuclear power plants. Germany as a country should be an example for all the world. We in Ukraine, after all the experience that we suffered because of nuclear energy, slowly we start to realize that this is something that will never be safe, which is why now, even during the full-scale invasion, we are developing renewables in Ukraine. Municipalities are installing more and more solar in their facilities because they try to use it as a main source of electricity. Even up to Chernobyl power plant, now they are installing a big solar station just in some 100 meters from the fourth reactor. They are now building a 2 megawatt solar station. So I think this is the best example of our extensions as a country and the way where we move. And given the fact that now the nuclear sphere is used to terrorize people, to terrorize countries, we can't say anything about the peaceful
2: action. Polina perfectly summarized. 40 years after Chernobyl tragedy, we are still here in Ukraine with the even higher risks for nuclear energy being weaponized by Russia. That's why our demand is that at least the terroristic organization of Rosatom should be under sanctions, and nuclear energy definitely cannot be safe.
1: Thank you so much. Have a good day and hope to see you, to hear you again. Goodbye.
0: Thank you.
2: Bye. Goodbye.
1: You're listening to Common Voices, a multilingual radio for migrants, about migrants, but not only for migrants. And today's show is dedicated to the 40th anniversary of Chernobyl catastrophe. My name is Anastasia, and you've just heard two conversations. One with Pani Lydia Frau, who used to live and work as a journalist in Chernobyl. She shared her memories of life in Chernobyl before the catastrophe and even before the nuclear power plant was built. It turns out that among the Communist Party elites, it was a popular touristic spot, but the higher leaders still insisted on the building of this peaceful atom project, as they called it, which turned out to be a catastrophe. And another support of the claim that Russians, when they speak of peace, they mean war or another kind of man-made disaster as a result of their megalomaniac projects attempting to tame or even conquer the nature in the name of the great communist utopia. Yes, Chernobyl unfortunately was not the first nuclear power plant disaster in Soviet Union, and the nuclear is not the only kind of man-made disasters damaging natural environment and humans that happened in Soviet Union. I was really shocked to learn that sometimes when Pani Lydia's husband, whose job was doing the inspection of the Chernobyl nuclear power plant before signing the objects ready to be exploited, and sometimes when the objects didn't meet the safety requirements, he would be threatened by the workers to be cemented into a pipe when he decided to report the issue. Yeah, that's Soviet Union. Then Natalia Gozek and Polina Kolodyazhna from Greenpeace Ukraine told us how Chernobyl catastrophe caused the start of the eco-movement in Ukraine. And on that way, Greenpeace Ukraine was founded back in the 90s. This was the very first ecological NGO in then already independent Ukraine. They also busted some myths about the danger of the current situation in Chernobyl and Zaporizhzhia nuclear power plants, and explained that International Atomic Agency can't do much, not only because their job is to just observe and report, but also because Rafael Grossi has close ties with Rosatom. Shocking, right? In the end, I realized that peaceful atom can only exist in a utopian world where greedy humans don't try to create their megalomaniac projects.